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1: But he doesn't know that I'm a prince. 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
0: It doesn't matter.
1: Then follow me, darling. 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

one thing well to make it in this world, babe. 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

0: Come in. Welcome. I'm E.G. Marshall. I invite you now to join your imagination with that of Edgar Allan Poe, so that together you can create a tale of intense horror, to say nothing of mystery. You could have no better companion for such a joint venture, surely, because in all the world, there's never been a more accomplished master of the macabre, the terrifying, the grisly. Master, did I say? Correction, genius. In proof of which, listen.
1: Come, Elvira. Let's go to our cabin and get a good night's rest for a change. I'm tired of walking this deck in the fog, chilled to the bone.
2: I don't want to go to our cabin, but... well, there's no place else, I suppose.
1: My dearest, you must get over your fear of that oblong box in Cornelius Wyatt's cabin. This wild fancy of yours that it's a coffin.
2: Well, whether it is or not, I don't like our cabin being directly across from Wyatt's, and I...
1: What is it?
2: There, at the rail. Wyatt and a woman. And the woman is not his bride, Rachel.
1: No, I can see that. But who is she then?
2: Unless I'm mistaken, Will. Unless I'm very mistaken, she's the woman in the oblong box.
0: Our mystery drama, The Oblong Box, was adapted especially for the Mystery Theater from the Edgar Allan Poe classic by George Lowther and stars Richard Mulligan. I've brought you, in the course of our association, many a strange and terror-ridden tale, but believe me, none that can surpass that which you're about to hear. It begins aboard the sailing ship Independence in the harbor of Charleston, South Carolina, in June of 1897. William Hopkins, an attorney of some importance, and his wife, Elvira, are standing by the ship's rail near the gangplank, watching the arrival of passengers with more than ordinary interest.
2: Will, it's close on departure time. Are you sure Cornelius Wyatt and his bride will be aboard?
1: Oh, it said so in the Charleston Herald yesterday, and I checked the passenger list, which plainly states Mr. and Mrs. Cornelius Wyatt, cabin C and D.
2: The cabin's directly across from ours. But why two?
1: One for Cornelius and his wife, and the other for, very likely they'll have a servant with them. Oh, Cornelius has gone far since our college days together 20 years ago. He's a world-famous artist now.
2: Do you think he'll remember you?
1: Oh, my dear Elvira, we were the closest of friends. I must admit, of course, that we didn't keep the friendship up through the years, but... oh, yes, he'll remember me and well. And there, by heaven, there he comes.
2: Where? Where?
1: The carriage that just came onto the dock. The man in it is Wyatt, and the woman at his side must be his lovely new bride, Rachel.
2: But what in the world is in that wagon behind them? Will, it's a coffin.
1: No, Elvira, no. That oblong box doesn't contain a corpse. It contains a priceless painting, a copy of Leonardo da Vinci's Last Supper, done by his student Rubini. It's priceless.
2: How do you know all this?
1: The newspapers. There were several stories about Wyatt buying the painting and having it carefully boxed for the voyage to New York.
2: Well, it certainly looks for all the world like a coffin to me.
1: You must remember, dearest, the painting is 6 feet long and 2 feet wide and requires a box of that size. Ah, Wyatt and his bride are coming up the gangplank. I can't wait to see his face when he discovers his old friend Will Hopkins aboard.
3: All right, mind the handle that box with care, will you? You hear me? With care!
2: Oh, I'm anxious to see the face of his bride. That's a pretty heavy veil she's
3: wearing.
2: Please be
3: careful.
1: She's beautiful. Absolutely ravishing.
2: Why, Will, right. You've met her. You know her.
1: No, but I know Cornelius Wyatt. He could never stand an ugly woman, not even a plain one. Oh, no, nothing but the most beautiful of the female sex for good old Wyatt.
3: You fools, careful, I said. Incompetent idiots! I'll speak to Captain Hardy about this. And you, sir, where can I find Captain Hardy?
1: I'm afraid I don't know, Cornelius.
3: Cornelius, you address me with a familiarity, sir, that I don't... well, hold a moment. You're...
1: Will Hopkins. Your old college friend, Will Hopkins.
3: Oh, yes, so you are.
1: Well, you certainly don't seem very happy to see me again after all these years.
3: No, most happy. Great pleasure, but I'm a bit upset at the moment. Good Lord, sir, what are you brainless sailors doing with that box? Damn it! I said keep it on an even keel and right side up.
1: Oh, come now, Wyatt. There's no damage done, and certainly a few bumps won't harm the painting if you packed it securely, that is.
3: The painting?
1: The copy of Da Vinci's Last Supper you bought your bride as a wedding gift. It is what's in the box, isn't it? It's certainly not a corpse, but Wyatt.
3: No, of course not.
1: And speaking of your bride, aren't you going to introduce me? Oh, good heavens, I forgot my manners. My wife, Elvira. Dear, this is my old friend, Cornelia's wife.
2: How do you do?
3: How do you do? My wife, Rachel.
2: Oh, how do you do?
4: How do you do?
3: And now you'll excuse us. I'm sure we've got to go at once to our cabin.
2: You mean your cabins, don't you, Mr. Wyatt? You have engaged, too. We'd expected you to have a servant along.
3: No servant. Luggage. Our luggage will go into the second cabin.
2: But you don't have enough luggage for... Oh, the oblong box, of course. You'll need the extra cabin for that.
3: Come along, Rachel.
1: But wait now, Wyatt. Wait a moment. Surely we're going to have the pleasure of seeing your bride. I mean, won't she raise her veil so we can look at this beauty you've married?
3: Why, yes, I dare say. Rachel, my dear, will your veil... Not the beauty you expected, Hopkins?
1: Well, no, that is, yes, most attractive. You are indeed most attractive, Mrs. Wyatt, or Rachel, if I may.
4: Oh, of course you may.
3: And now you must excuse us. You men with the box, follow me, will you? And please be careful. Take care of it, will you? Take care! Take care of that!
2: Well,
1: it's right. She's ugly.
2: Certainly not beautiful. Will?
1: Yes?
2: Don't you sense something peculiar about all this? Will?
1: Something wrong, Elvira?
2: The oblong box, it's in their cabin.
1: In the same cabin the Wyatts occupy?
2: Yes.
1: How do you know? Seems to me Wyatt's gone out of his way to keep their door closed at all times.
2: Well, just as I was coming down from my stroll on deck, their door opened and I saw Rachel go into the other cabin to get something from their luggage, I suppose. And before Mr. Wyatt could close the door, I saw it. The box.
1: But that makes no sense. These cabins are anything but spacious. In fact, they're downright tiny. That box must occupy practically the entire cabin.
2: Well, it does. That's why it took Mr. Wyatt some moments to close the door. He nearly fell over the box.
1: Well, this is the damnedest thing I've ever heard. They engage two cabins and use the extra one for only a couple of pieces of luggage and keep the box in their cabin. Well, it's idiocy, unless...
2: Yes?
1: That must be it. The painting is so valuable. In fact, Elvira, it's beyond price. Wyatt wouldn't even run the risk of letting it out of his sight, which reminds me... What do you say we have a look at it?
2: You mean, asks to see it?
1: Of course. I am not much on art masterpieces, but, well, a copy of The Last Supper done by one of Da Vinci's own pupils. Something to see, Elvira. Come along.
2: Well, Will, are you sure? I mean, yes, I'd adore seeing it, but, well, your friend, Mr. Wyatt, wasn't exactly friendly, you know.
1: Oh, nonsense. Come along. Old Wyatt was in a bit of a stew, that's all.
5: What is it?
1: Your old friend, Will Hopkins, Wyatt.
3: What do you want?
1: Well, nothing, Wyatt. Nothing at all, if you're going to continue to be so standoffish.
3: Well, I didn't mean to. I'm sorry, Hopkins. Really, I am. It's just that... Well, I've had a good many problems these past few weeks, and my nerves are a bit raw, I'm afraid. I'm truly sorry.
1: No, I am. Sorry I said what I did. After all... I ought to know you better.
3: I would ask you and your wife in, but as you can see, there's scarcely room to move about because of the box.
2: Oh, that's what we came about, Mr. Wyatt.
3: Meaning what, Mrs. Hopkins?
2: Why, Will thought you wouldn't mind if we had a look at the painting.
3: Oh, I see.
1: And can we?
3: I'm sorry. It's out of the question. You see, I had to adopt extreme precautions in crating it, especially to guard against the dampness of a six-day voyage to New York. The box is sealed. If I remove the lid, the seal will be broken.
1: Sealed? You don't say.
3: With melted wax. Believe me, I'd be more than glad to show you the painting, old friend, but it simply can't be done.
1: Oh, I understand.
3: I'm sorry. It must be that way, Hopkins, but that's the size of it. Would you excuse me now? I have matters to attend to.
2: Certainly, Mr. Wyatt.
1: Of course. I'm sorry, Elvira, that we couldn't... What's wrong?
2: Strange. Very strange.
1: Oh, now, will you stop? There's nothing strange about not wanting to open a box he's gone to infinite pains to seal with melted wax.
2: But it isn't sealed with melted wax or anything else.
1: What do you mean?
2: You didn't smell it?
1: Well, now you mention it, there was an odor of some sort.
2: Yes, an odor of some sort. Come to bed, Will. It's 11 o'clock.
1: No, no, Elvira. I thought I might take a stroll on deck before turning in.
2: Oh, no. Do you think that's wise? There's a gale blowing.
1: Elvira, when it comes to exaggeration, no one can match you. I'd hardly call that a gale out there. A stiff wind, perhaps, but not a gale.
2: When it comes to splitting hairs, what's the difference between a gale and a stiff wind? I wouldn't know.
1: Did you
2: hear anything more about that leak in the hold?
1: Oh, yes, yes. I talked to Captain Hardy. No problem. They caulked it without much trouble.
2: Strange, though, that... All right, I'm sorry. But it is strange that this ship was in dry dock for 3 weeks being re-caulked before we sailed.
1: Oh, that's the kind of world we live in, Elvira. Nobody cares about doing a good workmanlike job anymore. I'm going on deck for 10-15 minutes.
2: Oh, do be careful, Will. Don't get blown overboard by that stiff wind.
1: Oh, don't worry. What? What?
2: Will? But what is it?
1: Well, this is the damnedest thing. The damnedest thing.
2: What?
1: Wait a minute, wait. Well, I'll be...
2: Will Hopkins, if you don't tell me what you...
1: Rachel Wyatt. She just came out of their cabin, looked up and down the passage to be sure she wasn't seen, and then, Elvira, she went into the cabin where they keep the luggage.
2: Well, maybe she needs something out of it.
1: Then why did she lock the door?
2: Locked it?
1: Locked it. And why did she look up and down the passage as if... Well, as if she were doing something secretive?
2: Well, since I'm no longer permitted to say I think something is strange...
1: Shh, shh, shh. Listen.
2: What is that?
1: It's coming from the Wyatt cabin, and it sounds to me as if... As if Wyatt's prying off the lid of that oblong box.
2: You're right. That's exactly what it sounds like. Exactly what it was.
1: Then it couldn't have been sealed.
2: I told you that.
1: But why would he lie? Especially to an old friend.
2: Well, Will, I may be given to exaggeration, but you are naive. Cornelius Wyatt no longer considers you an old friend or even a friend. He doesn't want anything to do with you. As for why he lied because he doesn't want you or me or anyone else to know what's in that box. What's really in that box?
1: Shh, shh, shh, listen.
4: No, no, no, no.
2: What's that? What's he saying?
1: He's crying. Lord, crying as if his heart would break.
4: Kill me.
1: Oh, this is terrible. Oh, poor Wyatt. He's in agony, Elvira.
2: Yes, yes, I can hear him. Poor man. Will, what is he crying over?
1: It can't be the painting. Even if it had been damaged when those sailors bumped the box, Elvira, it can't be that.
2: It isn't.
1: Isn't?
2: I told you, I've had this feeling all along. This sense of something. You know. And now I'm sure. It isn't a painting that's in that box, Will. It's a corpse.
1: A corpse?
2: And the question that I've been asking myself all along is, whose corpse?
0: Do you wonder if Elvira is right? Surely it would seem so. For how else explain the... Hopkins will forgive my use of the word, I trust. Strange goings-on in the Wyatt cabin. As it happens, I know the answer, since I've read the Edgar Allan Poe story. If you haven't, you must wait till I return shortly with Act Two. Well, now, where were we? Oh, yes. The Hopkins, Elvira and Will, are totally baffled and just a bit uneasy about the curious actions of Cornelius Wyatt and his bride, Rachel. As the sailing ship Independence makes its way from Charleston, South Carolina, to New York, Will and Elvira burn with curiosity to know the contents of the coffin-like oblong box Wyatt brought aboard.
2: Rachel has spent the entire night in the other cabin. Now, what kind of way is that for a newly married couple to act? Her in one cabin, him in another, sobbing and crying his heart out all night long.
1: Maybe they had an argument, a lover's quarrel.
2: Oh, Will, you don't believe that, and neither do I. She didn't act as if they'd quarreled when she came out of the cabin, did she?
1: No, acted secretive, as if she didn't want anyone to see her going from one cabin to the other.
2: And then we heard him prying the lid off the box. The box he claimed was sealed. And we've heard him sobbing all through the night. I've said it before, Will, and I say it again. He's not carrying any valuable painting in that box. He's carrying a corpse.
1: But that's impossible. The captain would never allow it. A corpse on board a ship is thought to be a jinx. If the crew even suspected there was a corpse in that box.
2: But they don't. Wyatt has cleverly hoodwinked them and everyone else with the story that the box contains that painting, that copy of Da Vinci's Last Supper. No, Will, I tell you...
1: Shh, listen.
2: Oh, he's nailing the lid back on. What time is it?
1: 6 a.m.
2: Then for 7 straight hours since 11 last night, he's been crying over whatever's in that box.
1: Shh. Wait. I think I heard...
2: What? Heard what?
1: Just... Let me just open our door a crack. There, Elvira. Just as I thought, Rachel has just come out of the adjoining cabin. Yes, looking up and down the passage to make sure she isn't discovered. And there she goes, back into Wyatt's cabin. Well, I'll be damned.
2: I'm frightened. Right down to my toes. Frightened to death. Will, how can you eat and so ravenously?
1: Because I'm hungry. What did we come up to the dining saloon for if not to have a good breakfast?
2: Well, I can't touch a thing. After the goings on last night and now hearing that that foremast split and we're, what do they call it, hove to?
1: Only for a few hours, probably. Shouldn't take longer than that to repair it. Say, these eggs are tasty. You ought to try them.
2: I don't know how you can eat.
1: Because I'm not letting this oblong box business get me down the way you are.
2: Oh, aren't you?
1: You can see I'm not. And you know why? Because I've decided to take the bull by the horns and find out what is in that box before this day is out. That's why.
2: And how exactly do you propose to do that?
1: Don't know yet. Got to figure it out. In fact, I think I just have.
2: What do you mean?
1: Wyatt and his bride have just come into the saloon, see?
2: Yes, and they've seen us. They've changed direction and headed for that table way over in the corner instead.
1: Listen, I'm going down to their cabin while they're having breakfast, and I'm going to find out what's in the box.
2: Oh, no, you can't do that, Will. What if they discover you?
1: That's where you come in. You're going to see to it that they stay right here in the dining saloon till I get back.
2: Well, how can I possibly
1: just
2: do...
1: Just go over to their table and start a conversation and keep it going till I return.
2: Oh, Will, I can't.
1: You can. They're just ordering breakfast, all right?
2: All right.
1: Back in 20 minutes or so.
2: Good morning.
4: Morning.
5: Oh, good morning, Mrs. Hopkins.
2: Do you mind if I join you?
4: Well,
2: Will's gone for a walk on deck, and I couldn't possibly face that gale out there. I suppose you heard about the foremast splitting during the night.
5: Oh, did it? Well, no, we hadn't heard.
2: Oh, it's nothing to worry about, Will says. Says they'll have it repaired in a matter of hours. Mr. Wyatt, you're not leaving.
4: Yes, excuse me.
2: But you haven't even started your breakfast.
4: I'm not hungry. Anything but hungry.
2: But, Mr. Wyatt... Oh, dear.
3: What in the... Hopkins, what the devil are you doing in my cabin?
1: Wyatt,
3: What are you doing with that knife in your hand?
1: Well, you see...
3: You were going to pry the lid off this box, weren't you? Off my box, my personal property. Ever since you set eyes on this box when I brought it aboard yesterday, you've been ravening to find out what's in it.
1: Nonsense. That's nonsense. I know what's in it. You yourself told me. A priceless copy of Leonardo da Vinci's Last Supper.
3: But you don't believe it.
1: No, of course I do. Why shouldn't I?
3: I don't know why you shouldn't. I only know you don't. Why else would you sneak into my cabin and try to pry open the box in my absence?
1: I didn't try to... Oh, all right, White, I did. I'm sorry, I apologize. It was a wrong thing to do, but, well, damn it, man, I would like to have a look at that painting.
3: Get out of my cabin! Get out this instant! And while you're about it, get out of my life!
1: Why, you don't mean that. Surely you wouldn't dissolve a friendship such as ours because of...
3: What this... friendship? I haven't seen you in 20 years.
1: But we were such good friends in college.
3: Whatever we may have been, we no longer are. Now get out, Hopkins! Get out!
2: Mrs. Wyatt, how nice to find you here in the lounge.
5: Oh, Mrs. Hopkins.
2: Reading Godet's ladies' book, I see.
5: Yes.
2: I don't know about you, but I don't in the least care for the latest styles. Do you?
5: Oh, well, they're all right, I guess.
2: Oh, but my dear, with all your money, I should think you'd be intensely interested in fashion. Though I did notice, you'll forgive my mentioning this, won't you? An older woman giving advice to a younger sister. I did notice that lovely, expensive dress of yours could fit a little better. Proper fitting is so important, don't you think?
5: Oh, yes. Yes, I just didn't have time to get it fitted properly before we left Charleston.
2: Oh, you don't mind my mentioning it, do you? A little sound advice from an old married woman.
5: Oh, you're not old, Mom. Mrs. Hopkins.
2: Oh, I mean old married. Married many more years than you and Mr. Wyatt. In fact, you're not married even a week, are you?
5: Oh. Few days is all.
2: Happy days, I'm sure.
5: Oh, yes.
2: And nights?
5: What?
2: Mr. Wyatt.
6: Mrs. Hopkins?
2: Your dear wife and I were just discussing...
3: I would prefer, Mrs. Hopkins, that my wife and you discuss nothing, either now or at any other time.
2: Why, Mr. Wyatt...
3: I have already made plain to your husband, as I'm sure he will inform you, that I no longer consider him my friend and wish to have nothing whatever to do with him. And that, madam, applies to you as well. Come, Rachel.
5: Yes, sir. I mean, Cornelius.
1: Not his wife? You're telling me that the woman in that cabin across the passage, the woman Wyatt introduced as his wife, is not?
2: I don't think so, Will. In fact, I'm sure she's not.
1: Whatever in the world put such a thought in your head?
2: The little chat I had with her before Mr. Wyatt so rudely terminated it. A little chat I deliberately had with her because, quite frankly, Will, my suspicions had been aroused.
1: Aroused by what? And while you're telling me, I want to keep an eye out to see if Mrs. Wyatt, who is not Mrs. Wyatt, changes cabins again tonight.
2: For one thing, Will, you said Mr. Wyatt was interested only in the most beautiful of women. And Rachel Wyatt is altogether plain.
1: She's downright ugly, but that's no reason to suspect.
2: Also, when I was talking to her, she slipped and called me Mum.
1: Mum? Only a servant uses that word.
2: Exactly. Also, she slipped again and called Mr. Wyatt Sir. But over and beyond that, Will, what originally aroused my suspicion was her hands. I noticed those when Mr. Wyatt introduced us. They're not the hands of a lady, Will. But the hands of a servant. Hands decidedly work-worn.
1: But that... There's no sense to what you're saying, Elvira. You're saying that Cornelius Wyatt, a world-famous painter, a man of taste, discrimination, wealth, is married to a servant girl?
2: She's no gentlewoman, I can tell you that.
1: But good Lord, Elvira, if what you say is true, it makes this mystery all the more... Wait.
2: Is she... Again, is she?
1: Yes. Yes, leaving the Wyatt cabin. And yes, looking up and down the passage before slipping into the adjoining cabin. And now he's at it again, taking the lid off that oblong box. If what you say is true, Elvira, what does all this mean? I mean, what can it mean?
2: It can mean only one thing, that there is a corpse in that box. Box my foot, it's a coffin. And the corpse is that of the real Mrs. Cornelius Wyatt. Will, come to bed. It's no affair of ours.
1: Maybe not of yours, but it is of mine. If Wyatt's in some sort of trouble, if he needs help and for one reason or another is shy of asking for it, it devolves upon me as his friend to assist him in any way I can.
2: After what he said to you and me...
1: Oh, one must make allowances if the trouble he's in is so serious, so unbearable, so... Elvira, I'm going over there.
2: To his cabin? Oh, Will, surely not.
1: Yes.
2: Well, it's 3 o'clock in
1: I
2: the morning.
1: I don't care what time it is. It's the least I can do, the very least.
2: Now, Will, listen.
1: I'm going over there, I tell you.
2: All right. I know you better than to try and stop you. Just let me get my robe.
1: You stay here.
2: Oh, no, no, no. I'm not letting you go over there at 3 in the morning alone. You ask me, that man is dangerous.
1: Dangerous? Wyatt, don't be silly.
2: Oh, don't you. There. I've got my robe on. If you still mean to go, then let's go.
1: All right, come along. I'll knock. Wyatt? Wyatt, it's me, Will Hopkins. Open up. Wyatt, do you hear me?
2: It's very quiet in there, not like last night when he spent the whole night crying and sobbing and carrying on like I don't know what.
1: Wyatt? Let's go in, Elvira.
2: Cabin's empty.
1: And so is the box.
2: What?
1: Look, the box is open and there's nothing in it. Neither a painting nor a corpse.
0: Well, now then, where does that put us? Nothing in the oblong box. Neither the priceless copy of Leonardo da Vinci's Last Supper, nor, as Elvira Hopkins seemed to suggest, the corpse of the real Mrs. Cornelius Wyatt. Baffling? Mystifying? I should say. And I'll have more to say when I return shortly with Act Three. Surprise. Shock is the word to describe the feelings of Elvira and Will Hopkins when they discover that the coffin-like oblong box contains neither that priceless painting nor a corpse. My bump of curiosity is as fully developed as anyone's, I'd say, and frankly, at that point, I'd have dropped the whole business, but not Elvira and Will Hopkins. Not only had their curiosity been sharpened to a keen edge, but, as Will said...
1: Wyatt's in trouble, Elvira. Serious trouble.
2: But there's nothing in the box, so why do you think he's in trouble?
1: Because there was something in it, and whatever it was, is, he acted, well, damn strange. He said it contained a valuable copy of Da Vinci's Last Supper, and he couldn't open it because it had been sealed against the sea air with melted wax.
2: But he's opened it each night since we left Charleston.
1: And has sobbed his heart out all night long. Whatever he was sobbing over was in this oblong box, and it isn't here now. Where is it? And where's Wyatt at this hour of the morning? 3 a.m.? I tell you, he's in trouble. I feel it in my bones.
2: Will, someone's coming.
1: Rachel, Mrs. Wyatt from the other cabin.
2: If she is Mrs. Wyatt, which I doubt.
5: What are you doing here, Mr. Wyatt? My husband's cabin. The box. The box.
1: What about the box, Mrs. Wyatt?
5: Empty. Oh, God, I knew it. I knew it.
2: You what?
5: He's gone mad. I knew he would. In my soul, I knew it. Now he has. Oh, God, he has.
1: Why do you think that?
5: The box. The empty box.
2: What about the empty box?
5: Bear anymore, I can't.
1: Here. Now, Mrs. Wyatt, try to control yourself.
5: Oh, he's mad. Gone mad. He's gone mad.
1: I'm sorry, but you must pull yourself together if you want us to help you.
5: Help me? You can't help me. You can't help him. It's too late. It's too late. His mind is broken.
1: But why? Because of what?
5: Oh, leave me alone. Oh, please, leave me alone.
2: Will, I think we'd better find Captain Hardy.
1: I think we'd better find Wyatt. I'm going up on deck to see if I can locate him.
2: Well, I'm coming with you.
1: Cold and windy up on deck. Maybe you better stay here.
2: Right now, Will, I'm not staying alone anywhere. Right, it's colder and windier than I thought it would be.
1: Here, put my jacket around.
2: No, Will, I'll be all right.
1: Do as I tell you for once.
2: Oh, yes, Will, yes. Oh, thank you, dear, that is better.
1: Now, come on, let's see if we can find him.
2: Well, there he is, standing at the rail, gazing off across the water.
1: There's someone with him, a woman, standing beside him.
2: One of the passengers?
1: Maybe, only... If it is, I've never seen it before.
2: Well, I didn't get a good look.
1: Well, you will as soon as that light from the portside lamp falls across her face again. There.
2: Yes. Oh, I see her clearly now. Well, I've never seen anyone so beautiful. She's ravishing.
1: She's that all right. Absolutely lovely face. That long blonde hair blowing in the breeze. No wonder he was holding her close to him. Arm around her waist and... Oh, hey, look. Kissing her now.
2: Well, that's one for the books. If the woman he came aboard with, the woman he claims is his wife, if she is his wife, then what is he doing up here on deck with her?
1: You've got me.
2: And she isn't one of the passengers. Or, if she is, this is the first time I've seen her.
1: Then who the devil can she be?
2: Oh, good Lord.
1: Elvira?
2: I think I'm going to faint. Take me below to our cabin.
1: Yes, but what is it?
2: A terrible thought, a horrible thought, horrible!
1: What horrible thought?
2: The thought that whoever she is, whatever she is, Will, she must have been in that box.
1: Madness. Absolute madness, Elvira, to even think such a thing. Why, you sound as insane as Rachel Wyatt says he is.
2: The woman in that cabin is not Rachel Wyatt.
1: Oh, come now, Elvira.
2: The truth, the plain, simple truth staring us in the face is that the woman on the deck with him is the real Mrs. Wyatt. Or was.
1: Oh, don't tell me again. Just please don't tell me again what you think. Elvira, it's too horrible. Someone at the door. 3:30 in the morning. Yeah, thank you.
6: What is it?
1: One of the crew handed me this. It's a note from Captain Hardy. He wants to see me in his cabin at once. Urgent, he says.
2: Well, at this hour of the morning, it must be. What in the world would he want to see you about?
1: Only one way to find out.
7: Sit down, Mr. Hopkins, sit down.
1: Thank you, Captain.
7: Mr. Hopkins, as you know, we've had nothing but bad weather and bad luck since leaving Charleston Harbor 3 days ago.
1: I guess all your passengers are aware of that, Captain.
7: Yes. We sprung a seam, the foremast developed a bad crack. And there have been other problems, which, frankly, I've concealed from the passengers so as not to alarm them.
1: It's understandable, but...
7: I will tell you in all confidence, Mr. Hopkins, in confidence, man, that we couldn't manage to caulk that seam properly in these heavy seas. It's getting worse. Even worse, the repair to the foremast isn't holding. And if the foremast goes, we'll be in serious trouble. There's a force 6 gale out there right now, Mr. Hopkins. And it's whipping up.
1: But, Captain, why are you telling me all this? What can I do?
7: Well, you can tell me something that I need to know, that the crew needs to know. It's got them worried.
1: I still don't...
7: Mr. Hopkins, I'm given to understand that you are a very close friend of Mr. Cornelius Wyatt's. Mr. Hopkins, what is Mr. Wyatt carrying in that oblong box?
1: Warrior, a copy, a priceless copy of The Last Supper by Leonardo da Vinci.
7: Have you seen it?
1: No.
7: Well, the crew are beginning to think that it contains a body, a corpse, and that because of it, this ship is jinxed.
8: Yes, I'm aware of the superstition.
7: I find myself in a position where I must assure the crew that their suspicions are unfounded. Accordingly, I ask you to go to your friend at once now and get from him the truth of what is in that oblong box. If it's the painting, well and good.
8: And if it's a corpse?
7: Well, then I shall be well within my rights as captain of this vessel to take proper action.
8: And that would be?
7: To consign the body to the sea.
1: For God's sakes, Elvira, what sense is there in asking Wyatt to show me what's in the box when he's damn well going to refuse? And when we've got a pretty good idea of what is in the box?
2: Then you agree with me, finally. You think it's a corpse.
8: I don't. I think it's the woman we saw on deck with Wyatt.
2: And you know the thought that crossed my mind about that.
1: A thought too horrible, just too revolting, gruesome even to contemplate. Who would take a corpse on deck? Who would make love to a corpse?
2: A madman would. A man who'd gone out of his mind. Will, what was that?
1: If you ask me, Captain Hardy's worst fears have been realized. The foremast is broken.
2: Will, that bell. Will, isn't that the signal for the boat station?
1: God help us, it is.
2: Oh, Will. Will, what's going to happen to us? What are we going to do?
1: Head for our boat station, that's what. Come on, come on.
2: Oh, wait, my jewelry.
1: The hell with the jewelry, woman. Come on. Now, who can that be?
2: Hopkins, help me.
1: Mrs. Wyatt.
2: I'm not Mrs. Wyatt. I'm not his wife. I'm only a servant. Mary, a servant. Oh, help me. He's gone mad.
9: Not his wife, his servant.
2: Hers. Rachel Carruthers. Her servant until she died within 2 days of her marriage.
1: Died? Died within 2 days?
2: He went out of his mind with grief. He didn't know what he was saying or doing. All he knew, all he could think of was they'd planned this voyage for their honeymoon and there was no stopping him. He would take her on the honeymoon, he promised. Take her dead or alive. Take her dead.
9: God in heaven, how right I was. How horribly right.
1: Never mind that now. We're wasting precious time. Come on, we must get to the lifeboat.
2: But what about him?
1: Him? Wyatt?
2: Yes, he's in there now, sitting beside her coffin. I tried to tell him we were in danger, but he wouldn't listen.
1: All right. Look, I'll see what I can do. Elvira, you and Rachel and Mary, whatever, get to the boats.
2: Oh, but you...
1: I'll join you.
2: Will!
1: I promise I'll join you, but I must try to save Wyatt if I can. Go now, the two of you. Go!
2: No, not without you. Remember, I'll not go without you, Will.
1: Wyatt.
6: Yes?
1: Wyatt, the ship's in danger. It may be foundering. That bell you hear, it's a call to all boat stations.
6: Oh.
1: Wyatt, stop sitting there staring at a corpse.
6: Corpse? Corpse?
1: The corpse, the body of your wife, your dead wife.
6: She's not dead, Hopkins. That's what they said, the doctors, but they were wrong. Only sleeping, she's only sleeping, Hopkins. And soon she'll wake up, very soon now.
1: Wyatt.
6: Isn't she beautiful? Isn't she the loveliest creature you ever seen on this earth, Hopkins?
1: Will you listen to me? The ship is foundering. If we don't get to the boats, we'll drown. Wyatt, I will drown.
6: Drown? Did you say drown?
1: Yes.
6: Oh, no.
1: Drown.
6: No, Hopkins, she'll not drown. Not my Rachel. Rachel, dear, what? Can you hear me?
1: Wyatt, what are you doing?
6: Come, darling, time to wake up. Sweetheart.
1: In heaven's name, man, she's dead.
6: Rachel.
1: Dead, do you hear me?
6: I can't wake her. Deep asleep, in a deep sleep, Hopkins. And help me.
1: How?
6: Lend a hand. I've got to get her on deck, into a lifeboat. Can't let her drown. Give me a hand here.
1: You're not going to try to get...
6: What else can I do? She's sound asleep.
1: She's dead. Dead.
6: There. She's sitting up.
1: Oh, good Lord.
6: Now we'll just... Hopkins, if you'll only just please help me to get her out of this box.
1: Wyatt, come to your senses.
6: There. She's on her feet.
1: Oh, my Lord.
6: In a deep sleep. But that's all right. I'll walk her. We'll walk her up to the boats. Get your arm around her, Hopkins, on the other side.
1: No.
6: Hopkins, I can do this alone, but it would help if you...
1: No.
6: Damn it, Hopkins. Will you please?
1: No. There. That better, Elvira? More comfortable.
2: I'll be all right, Will. A lifeboat isn't expected to be the most comfortable place in the world.
1: Mary.
5: Oh, thank you, sir. I'm all right.
1: She's going down, I think. The ship getting lower in the water. Captain, is she?
7: Yes, foundering.
5: Look! Oh, look!
2: What is it, Mary?
5: It's him! Mr. Wyatt, there on deck! You see?
2: Oh, no. No. Oh, he's brought a corpse on deck. Look, he's propping it against the rail, his arm around it. Oh, he's kissing it. Will, how gruesome.
1: Beautiful. Beautiful, though, in a way. Somehow, beautiful.
2: Beautiful? How can you say that?
1: Because to him, she's still alive. And if there is a life after death, she must know that few men have ever loved a woman as he loves her.
7: She's going now. My ship going.
1: And they with her. Please God,

Like Oscar Wilde's, his was a life of torment that came to a tragic end. Yet, out of the crucible of his torment and tragedy came infinite pleasure for others. Something to ponder on, I think.

0: I heard recently that a little cottage on the Grand Concourse in the borough of the Bronx, New York City, is to be torn down. Why? Because it is constantly vandalized, and the city can no longer afford to keep it up. When I was very young, I went to visit it more than once, and stood in the tiny room where a beloved young wife died, and a grief-ridden husband drowned his grief in alcohol, but where he also wrote the story you heard tonight. I say no more. What more is there to say? Our cast included Richard Mulligan, Grace Matthews, Bryna Rayburn, and Court Benson. The entire production was under the direction of Hyman Brown. This is E.G. Marshall inviting you to return to our Mystery Theater for another adventure in the macabre. Until next time, pleasant dreams.
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0: 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It's a light, bright and breezy mix of music with lots of interviews from your favourite stars of the 60s, 70s and 80s. 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

Doesn't this guitar sound so good? So sweet.

0: Everybody loves a mystery. It's fun to be baffled by clues and excited by hair-raising tales. 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

0: 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It's a light, bright and breezy mix of music with lots of interviews from your favourite stars of the 60s, 70s and 80s. 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

0: Everybody loves a mystery. 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

0: London, this is Democracy Now!
1: What we are demanding is that the rental market be regulated because rents are unaffordable and people simply cannot afford them. There are abuses taking place that can leave vulnerable people out on the street, such as Mari Carmen, an 87-year-old woman with a disability who has no alternative housing after living in her home for 70 years.
0: In Madrid, Spain, a protest encampment is growing following the forcible eviction of 87-year-old Mari Carmen. Demonstrations over housing are spreading across Spain. We'll speak to a member of the Madrid Tenants Union and a member of the Spanish Parliament. Then, as we broadcast in London, we look at a new Channel 4 documentary, Britain's Gaza Secrets Exposed.
2: If there is even a question, whether domestically or internationally, that a state that you are selling arms to might be conducting a genocide, then the time to be discussing whether they might be in breach of IHL is way gone.
0: We'll speak to the documentary's executive producer, Ben DePere. He also made the documentary Gaza, Doctors Under Attack, which the BBC refused to air. Channel 4 picked it up and it won a BAFTA, the British equivalent of the Oscars. Then longtime national security reporter Sharon Weinberg, author of Valley of Death, How Big Tech is Fueling the Future of War.
3: Unlike during the Cold War, when the government paid for and owned the underlying technology for weapons, we now have billionaire-funded companies, venture-funded companies that are developing weapons with their own money, which means they own and control technologies that were once the preserve of governments.
0: And we will ask Sharon Weinberger about her Wall Street Journal piece, The Hidden Debt Apple Owes to the CIA. All that and more coming up. Welcome to Democracy Now!, democracynow.org, The War and Peace Report. I'm Amy Goodman. Today we're broadcasting from London. Police in southern England have arrested five men on suspicion of terrorism after they allegedly approached a military base carrying explosives. The men were arrested after a farmer called police to report three vans blocking her driveway near the Royal Air Force's RAF's Fairford base and, quote, a large group of hooded and masked men, unquote, who ran away when she spotted them. Dozens of people were evacuated from nearby homes as a bomb squad deployed robots to search the vehicles. In a statement, counterterrorism police said all five men are British nationals in their 20s and from London. It's not clear whether others were involved in a plot to attack the base, and a motive remains unknown. The UK has allowed US bombers to launch long-range strikes on Iran from RAF Fairford since March 1st, a day after President Trump ordered the US to join Israel in its war on Iran. At their summit in Washington, D.C. last week, President Trump asked Chinese President Xi Jinping if he would like to buy U.S.-made weapons. That's according to David Perdue, the U.S. ambassador to China, speaking to Fox News Sunday.
4: We sell arms to other people around the world. He actually asked President Xi would he like to buy some at one point.
0: In a statement to the New York Times, the State Department said, quote, U.S. law prohibits arms sales to China, and there is no offer or plan to sell arms to China, unquote. The White House Friday night blocked CNN from Air Force One, preventing the network from covering President Trump on a Saturday trip to Tennessee. The four other major television networks, NBC, Fox News, CBS, and ABC, agreed to resume their pool coverage of President Trump Sunday, even though the White House continued to block CNN from participating in the pool. This comes after President Trump banned MS Now, CNN, and Politico from the White House earlier this month. Soon after, a Trump-appointed federal judge ordered the White House to reinstate the outlets for 2 weeks. OpenAI's artificial intelligence reportedly went rogue and meddled with the websites for the Education Department, the Commerce Department, and the Securities and Exchange Commission this summer without the company's knowledge. This comes as OpenAI, Anthropic, and security researchers are investigating tens of thousands of incidents in which their frontier models took steps that outside evaluators would consider problematic. That's according to Axios, which reported Saturday the massive number of incidents dwarfs the dozens of previously reported cases of frontier AI models escaping containment and hijacking websites. In an interview that aired Sunday on Meet the Press, Microsoft co-founder Bill Gates called on lawmakers to regulate AI.
5: AI is certainly powerful enough to drive events that, you know, cause a billion deaths.
0: In Yemen, the Houthi-run health ministry said 7 people were killed in airstrikes and 40 injured, including children in Taiz province on Sunday. Yemen's government said its forces had targeted Houthi military camp and vehicles in the area. According to the World Health Organization, nearly 700 people have been killed in Yemen since fighting escalated last month. Government forces are attempting to reverse recent Houthi advances along the Red Sea coast. The Palestinian death toll from Israel's war on Gaza has surpassed 74,000. That's according to Gaza's health ministry. Since the so-called ceasefire last October, 1,145 Palestinians have been killed in Israeli attacks. On Sunday, 2 Palestinians were killed in an Israeli airstrike on downtown Gaza City. Here in the UK, Foreign Minister Ed Miliband has called the actions of the Israeli government to, quote, stain on the conscience of the world. Miliband drew a standing ovation for his comments as he addressed the Labour conference in Liverpool earlier today.
6: And I want to say to the millions of people in this country and indeed elsewhere who have been moved and outraged by the plight of the Palestinian people, we hear you. You were right. We call out ethnic cleansing by the settler terrorists in the West Bank. We call out the evidence of war crimes in Gaza. We call out Israel's illegal occupation of Palestine. And we match words with action. We will ban the import of goods from illegal settlements. We will disrupt the supply lines of British finance, British construction, and British services for illegal settlements. And when it comes to the attempt to destroy the two-state solution, this party, this movement, this government says, we will not let you succeed.
0: The UK Foreign Minister Miliband's speech came a day after police arrested more than 50 protesters outside the Labour Party conference in Liverpool, with demonstrators nonviolently urging support for the banned direct action group Palestine Action. Among them was Robert Del Naya, frontman of the British hip-hop group Massive Attack. They were arrested for holding homemade banners reading, "I oppose genocide, I support Palestine Action," unquote. In the Democratic Republic of Congo, the number of confirmed Ebola cases has topped 8,000 for the first time. This comes as the World Health Organization confirmed that the virus has spread to 2 additional regions of the northern DRC. This is the Director General of the World Health Organization, Tedros Adhanom Ghebreyesus.
7: Then there is no also incentive for people to come forward because there is no vaccine, there is no treatment. But there are now advances in trials also, vaccine and treatment. Without incentive, it is very difficult to attract people to the centers because, okay, why would I come? You isolate me and then I die alone.
0: The U.S. Supreme Court will allow the Trump administration to roll out a large database of sensitive personal data, including citizenship status and social security numbers, that states can use to identify ineligible voters. In a dissent to the court's unsigned emergency ruling Friday, Justice Ketanji Brown Jackson wrote, quote, "The harm caused by burdening or disenfranchising even a few lawful voters outweighs the non-existent harm the government experiences when it's prevented from taking an action that it likely lacks the authority to take," unquote. States can use the database on a voluntary basis. Current law also prevents states from purging voters from their rolls within 90 days of an election. In Chicago, the former lead prosecutor assigned to a high-profile case against six anti-ICE activists has resigned in protest, accusing the Trump administration of ignoring her legal advice as it pushed unwarranted felony charges. In a scathing resignation letter obtained by the Chicago Tribune, the prosecutor, Sherry Mecklenburg, accuses U.S. Attorney Andrew Boutros of threatening to discipline or fire her if she attempts to defend herself against misconduct allegations. She writes, quote, "You sent an office-wide email laying out responsibility at my feet for a felony prosecution that you personally directed over my objection that the case was better suited to misdemeanor charges," she said. The Broadview Six were indicted for protesting outside an ICE jail last year during President Trump's immigration crackdown known as Operation Midway Blitz. They faced felony charges for allegedly blocking an ICE vehicle with a maximum sentence of 6 years in prison. The case was eventually thrown out by a U.S. district judge who cited gross misconduct by prosecutors during grand jury proceedings. A federal judge in New York has issued a permanent injunction condemning the dreadful, quote unquote, treatment of immigrants detained at the ICE jail at 26 Federal Plaza. The order prohibits ICE from indefinitely detaining people in overcrowded holding cells, saying detainees often had to sleep standing. It also requires ICE provide adequate medical care, sanitation and hygiene, proper meals, as well as free and unmonitored phone calls to lawyers and access to counsel. U.S. District Judge Lewis Kaplan said in the ruling, ICE imposed inhumane conditions, quote, to inflict punishment on detainees and induce them to self-deport, unquote. This comes as ICE arrests soared to record highs this summer, with more than 50,000 immigrants detained in August alone. Meanwhile, Amnesty International's called on ICE to be abolished and widespread human rights amidst widespread human rights violations. And in Ukraine, a guided Russian aerial bomb injured 22 people, including children, striking an apartment building in Kharkiv. This is a resident of the damaged apartment building.
8: Glass scattered and a column of smoke began to rise. The children were asleep in the other room. My husband and I realized there was glass everywhere and doors, so somehow we managed to squeeze through. We grabbed the children and got out of the apartment. Thank God the door hadn't jammed.
0: And those are some of the headlines. This is Democracy Now!, democracynow.org, the War and Peace Report. I'm Amy Goodman. Today we're broadcasting from London. Tomorrow, Copenhagen, and the rest of the week from Berlin. But we're turning now to the Spanish capital of Madrid. A protest encampment over the cost of housing and housing instability has entered its third day, as over 600 residents are now camped in front of the regional government headquarters at the Puerta del Sol Plaza to demand new protections for tenants. Tens of thousands of people marched in the streets of Madrid Saturday. Demonstrations are also occurring across Spain. Protests began Wednesday over the eviction of 87-year-old Maria del Carmen Abascal Martin, referred to just as Mari Carmen, who was forcibly removed from her home of more than 70 years after an investment fund bought her apartment building and more than tripled or more her rent. Police broke down the door of her home and removed Mari Carmen, who is 87 years old, on a stretcher as hundreds of supporters gathered outside. She later released a video message to supporters from her hospital bed.
9: No lo he logrado. Defender mi casa.
10: I have not been able to defend my home, but I have fought so others can learn to fight for theirs.
9: Mi casa ha sido
10: my home has been my life, and now I have to leave it behind.
9: Pero eso no significa.
10: But that doesn't mean I'm not going to keep fighting.
0: Protesters camped in tents with sleeping bags in the Puerta del Sol Plaza say they won't leave unless meaningful government action is taken.
1: What we are demanding is that the rental market be regulated because rents are unaffordable and people simply cannot afford them. There are abuses taking place that can leave vulnerable people out on the street, such as Mari Carmen, an 87-year-old woman with a disability who has no alternative housing after living in her home for 70 years.
11: We are going to stay here until things change. There is talk of a decree on Tuesday, and we will remain here until measures that we consider sufficient are adopted.
12: We are protesting so that we could claim and so the government listens to us, listens to a society that is tired of speculation, tired of corruption, and tired of a system that sidelines the vast majority of the population. This is why we are here.
0: For more, we go to Madrid, Spain, where we're joined by two guests. Sabina Carao is the spokesperson for the Sindicato de Equilinas, the Madrid Tenants Union. And Tesh Sidi is a member of the Spanish Parliament, member of the progressive coalition SUMAR. She's vice chair of the Committee on Economy and Digital Transformation. She is also the first Sahrawi to serve in the Spanish Parliament from Western Sahara as an advocate for Sahrawi rights. We welcome you both to Democracy Now! Let's begin with Sabina in Madrid, your spokesperson for the Madrid Tenants Union. Can you explain to a global audience what has taken place, the significance of the eviction of Mari Carmen, the 87-year-old tenant who was taken directly to the hospital?
13: Yes. First of all, hello, everyone. Well, what happened on Wednesday with Mari Carmen is something that has been building up for years, not only for Mari Carmen, but for a lot of people, but particularly for Mari Carmen. This is her eviction did not begin on Wednesday. It began 7 years ago when she received the formal notice that she had to leave her home if she didn't want to pay or could pay that the rent price of almost three times what she was paying at the moment. So there are generations of people here that feel that from the institutions, they're not receiving any solution to any of their problems. For something, a problem such a basic problem as having a roof under which to live. So right now, what we have is a lot of furious people, enraged people that are demanding from the government and from the public institutions that they give us some sort of solution, and we're also demanding certain specific measures that will be discussed tomorrow in the Council of Ministers.
0: Can you explain who the people are in the streets? It's a reminder, it seems, of the ignidados, the indignant, who took to the streets so many years ago. And talk about the Spanish government's response, Sabina.
13: Yeah, well, a lot of people are comparing what happened on Saturday night to 15M, which was something that happened 15 years ago, where another group of people, a lot of people during many days, camped out in Sol. This is somewhat different. I mean, the place is the same one, but this is something that we have promoted, not only the Tenants Union of Madrid, but also different organizations. A very basic difference here is that we have a specific goal, which is we want to change the whole model of housing in Spain. We have what we have called the Mari Carmen Decree, which is exactly what's going to be discussed tomorrow in the Council of Ministers. But it doesn't end with this. We want to change the whole system. And if you go to Sol, you will find that there is not only the Tenants Union, there are people from Greenpeace, there are a lot of students that have organized, the whole education union also. I think that we are This is not only about housing. This has put under discussion a lot of things that also raise a very democratic issue, because we're starting to like fight against us. And instead of looking up to see who are the people that are in the power that are condemning us to this situation that we are going through.
0: I don't know if I've answered. Where will Mari Carmen go now?
13: Well, she doesn't have an alternative. Right now, she's still in hospital. There are a lot of health issues that need to be addressed before she can leave the hospital. And we're fighting for that also, because she doesn't have an alternative. She doesn't have where to go. Mm.
0: Tesh Sidi, you're a member of the Spanish Parliament. You were a vice chair of the Committee on Economy and Digital Transformation. If you can talk about the government's response right now, what the Spanish Parliament is doing, and of course, this goes way beyond Mari Carmen. It goes to the whole issue of affordability in Spain, one, to say the least, we are dealing with in the United States as well.
14: First of all, thank you for having me. I think the colleague from the Sindicato de Inquilinos explained it very well. I think it's a crisis in all our system and in our model, because in 8 years we have been in this progressive coalition, but our power is not enough to make this change. We need our bigger the coalition. In this case, we are with socialists, so we need socialists to be more fighter for this, to put the agenda of housing and the right to have a house and to the right to have an achievable rent is something we are fighting inside the government to have it and to achieve it. We know that the Mari Carmen case is the case of so many families, and every one of us, especially the class work, is every day closer to be Mari Carmen than to have any house. So that is the big problem. And a lot of people, especially the regional governments, they are still talking about that this is a generation issue, this is a fight between generation, and what we can see in Seoul is a lot of anger, and we have to hold this anger, and this anger is against the regional government, but as well against our government. So we have to hold on this, to work on this. We still work in this Mari Carmen decree and in the council, but we need to fight this model. This model is working class, normal people against very, very rich company who find in housing and find in a right of having a house or in a right. They have find an investment and very, very very easy, like in Madrid, but in all Spain, our model is really connected to tourism, really connected to having and buying a house to make a speculation. So people is saying it's enough, it's enough. So we are working really hard to find at least a Mari Carmen decree is very a small step. But we know we need to fight more, and we need to fight inside the government. It's too late, in my point of view. We've been fighting. We put this decree. It's the second time we bring it to the parliament. But we know that in the parliament we have as well the right and extreme right parties that they don't want to help people. They don't want to fight against investment companies. They just want to open the doors to all these big companies. And this issue is not only happening in Spain. It's all around Europe. It's all around the U.S. because what we are fighting is the right to have an affordable life. So that is the issue. And I've been yesterday on the protest, but I think we need to work more and more as a member of the government.
0: And how does the government, for a global audience, if you can explain, Sumar, your junior partner with the governing party, with Pedro Sanchez's party, how do you protect the elderly and the lifting of the moratorium on evictions that took place after the pandemic?
14: In 2026, in the pandemic as well, I mean, we've been in coalition on the government the last 8 years. The last government, we achieved the first step, that is a law about housing and the right to housing, to have a house. This is in our constitution. This is the first of all. But that law is not enough, because that law in Spain, we are kind of semi-federal state. So to apply that law, we need the regions. We need Madrid, we need Catalonia, we need all our nations to make it real, do you know? So that is the huge problem we find when we make any law or we make any step, we find the fight between the socialism and the right-wing or extreme right-wing parties. But we need to hold with that. We need to work on that. And politics is talking, is dialogue, and to find a way to solve people's problems. So we are in that way, to solve people's problems, even if it's the first step, but we need to go farther and farther against this system who is killing our people, is killing generation and is putting people out of their houses, their memories. Mari Carmen could be a grandma of any of us. I mean, like, she's a symbol of this crisis, but there are a lot of families every day are evacuated from their houses, from their memories, from their neighborhoods. But we put this problem in that during the COVID, and we brought it as well in February of this year. But right and extreme right parties, they like just put it down. They didn't vote it in favor of people. So we are fighting that. But I think Mari Carmen is in a point of it. Like, sorry, I can't.
0: Tesh Sidi, we're about to wrap up, but I wanted to ask you a question. As the only Sahrawi member of the Spanish parliament, the prime minister, Pedro Sanchez, takes pride in being one of the most progressive world leaders when it comes to Palestine. However, when it comes to another occupation, Morocco-occupied Western Sahara, a former Spanish colony where you and your family are originally from, he's joined President Trump and Israeli Prime Minister Netanyahu in support of Morocco's so-called autonomy plan to make the occupation permanent. In this last minute we have, what is your response?
14: This is an exactly perfect example of how is the hypocrisy of socialism, especially of this government, when it's related to Western Sahara or related to housing. The propaganda and the marketing they have around is that they are quite progressive people, but the people who hold with them and hold the government and support the government, we know that is not enough. So the change of our like commitment, because we are as well the colonial state, Spain is the colonial state of Western Sahara, we have so much responsibility of what happens to Sahrawi people, and especially people like me who was born in a refugee camp. And one of the commitment why I take a step from software engineering and move to politics is because of that change of because 2021, because I felt like a Spanish person and as well a Sahrawi person needs to be more committed of on politics to change and to have a voice. And I'm very glad to do that step because since I'm here, in the latest week, we achieved the first law in 50 years that, first of all, recognized that Spain has colonized Western Sahara. And I don't know if you know, but Sahrawi people who were born under colonialism, they lost their Spanish IDs, their Spanish nationality. They took them from them. So with this law, we give it back, but the most important is the not giving Sahrawi people the nationality back. The most important thing is memory, is that we made a little bit of justice and we put Sahrawi on media and on the table. And I know as the housing problem, this is only the first step on recognizing Sahrawi self-determination.
0: Tesh Sidi, I want to thank you for being with us, member of the Spanish Parliament, with Sumar, the junior partner with the Spanish government, also the only Sahrawi in the Spanish Parliament, and Sabina Carao, spokesperson for the Madrid Tenants Union, both speaking to us from Madrid, Spain. Coming up, Britain's Gaza secrets exposed. Stay with us.

0: Shiel Shiel, Carrie Carrie, performed by the NYC Palestinian Youth Choir. This is Democracy Now!, democracynow.org. I'm Amy Goodman. The British Labour Party is holding its annual conference in Liverpool. This is British Foreign Minister Ed Miliband speaking earlier today.
1: And I want to say to the millions of people in this country, and indeed elsewhere, who have been moved and outraged by the plight of the Palestinian people, we hear you. You were right. We call out ethnic cleansing by the settler terrorists in the West Bank. We call out the evidence of war crimes in Gaza. We call out Israel's illegal occupation of Palestine. And we match words with action. We will ban the import of goods from illegal settlements. We will disrupt the supply lines of British finance, British construction, and British services for illegal settlements. And when it comes to the attempt to destroy the two-state solution, this party, this movement, this government says, we will not let you succeed.
0: That's the British Foreign Minister Ed Miliband speaking to the Labour Party conference in Liverpool earlier today. He spoke a day after police arrested more than 50 protesters outside the conference for holding signs reading, "I oppose genocide, I support Palestine action." Under UK law, Palestine Action is proscribed or banned as a terrorist organization. Well, we turn now to Britain's Gaza Secrets Exposed. That's the name of a documentary that aired Thursday night on Channel 4. Examining how the British government responded to Israel's war on Gaza. It's based in part on unpublished internal government documents. This excerpt looks at the role of David Cameron, Britain's former Conservative Prime Minister.
2: In January 2024, David Cameron was questioned about the government's response to the crisis by the Foreign Affairs Committee. By this point, over 23,000 Palestinians had been killed, and Israel had blockaded Gaza for 3 months.
3: If Israel have the power to turn the water back on that they turned off, surely that is a flagrant breach of international humanitarian law.
4: Well, I'm not a lawyer. My view is they ought to switch it on because the north of Gaza, the conflict is now effectively over there. And so
5: you've never had a piece of paper put in front of you by a Foreign Office lawyer that says that Israel is in breach of its international humanitarian commitments under international humanitarian law?
4: Look, the reason for not answering this question, I can't recall every single bit of paper that's been put in front of me. I look at everything. I mean, of course, there are lots of things that have happened where you think, well, surely that was something that shouldn't have happened. And so I don't want to answer that question.
2: Now dispatches can reveal what legal advice David Cameron had received. Only a month before giving evidence in Parliament, he'd been sent two separate assessments concluding that Israel's blockade of Gaza was a possible breach of international humanitarian law. An email confirms he carefully considered all the information in one of them.
3: Have you been made aware or seen any evidence or have reasonable grounds to believe that Israel has breached international
4: law? I've seen lots of things that have been deeply concerning.
3: Have you received legal advice?
2: David Cameron evaded those questions 10 times.
0: The documentary Britain's Gaza Secrets Exposed also features former British Foreign Office official Mark Smith, who resigned in protest over arms sales to Israel. These are his words in his own voice, though he's portrayed on screen by an actor.
6: We've all seen the aerial footage of entire neighborhoods literally flattened to the ground. They've destroyed the vast majority of all residential buildings in Gaza. I've never seen anything like it in my career, in my life.
2: He'd been a lead officer on arms sales assessments during the Saudi-led war in Yemen. He was now working as a diplomat representing the UK and Ireland and was shocked by the handling of Gaza.
6: And the nature of the assessment is such that you can kind of make it say whatever you want, and that is why the system is broken.
2: Because of the scale of destruction, he was concerned about possible war crimes and even genocide.
6: So even without being on the team and having access to the assessments being made, I could see on the news in broad daylight with the naked eye the most appalling attacks taking place on a daily basis, almost every single school and almost every single hospital in Gaza has been damaged or destroyed. How are we justifying our arms exports? If there is even a question, whether domestically or internationally, that a state that you are selling arms to might be conducting a genocide, then the time to be discussing whether they might be in breach of IHL is way gone.
0: That's British Foreign Office official Mark Smith, who resigned over Britain's policy towards Israel. We're joined now by Ben DePere, executive producer of Britain's Gaza Secrets Exposed. He's produced four films on Gaza since October 7th, including Gaza Doctors Under Attack. The BBC refused to air that film last year. Channel 4 picked it up, and it then won a BAFTA, the British equivalent of the Oscars. Ben DePere served as editor of Channel 4 News for 10 years. We thank you so much for being with us, Ben. Talk about this piece that came out, this documentary, on Thursday night, and what are these Gaza secrets, where you got them?
7: Well, it's extraordinary to hear Ed Miliband today at the Labour Party conference rewriting UK policy. I heard just now that you played the clip that he's calling what happened in Gaza possible war crimes or war crimes even. And that is a long way forward from where his predecessor was and where this government has been and the previous government. Our film focused on the process by which the Foreign Office, our government, assesses Israel's conduct, its military behavior in Gaza. Because not only are they an ally of the United Kingdom, but we also sell them weapons. And we are the signatory of a number of international treaties, including the Genocide Convention, which means if there is even a risk of a genocide taking place, you are meant to take action as a fellow country under that Genocide Convention. You're meant to stop the genocide, not aid it, not sell weapons. We're also signatories of the Arms Treaty, which is you do not sell arms to a country that may be committing war crimes. And when we got these documents from inside the Foreign Office, they were the assessments written by a team who were watching hundreds of videos, the sort of videos that you and I watched on our phones, that the whole world watched on their phones, of civilians being killed, schools being bombed, hospitals like our last film being attacked, the whole health system taken out, journalists being killed, over 200 of them, obviously 74,000 people have now been killed in Gaza, but 21,000 of them are children. So in its scale, there's not been a bombing campaign like it this century. So we were looking at how our country, which prides itself on having an ethical foreign policy and as being one of the supporting members of the United Nations on human rights, was able to keep selling arms. And basically what we found was a doctored process where assessments were coming to ministers that were saying these are possible war crimes, but fairly neutral. And then the ministers were saying, we don't see any cause concern here. Certainly David Cameron said that. We can keep signing them off. And even as he was, publicly saying, we are going to take tough action against what Israel's doing, privately they were signing off these weapons sales licenses so that we continue selling arms to Israel.
0: Sometimes on the same day.
7: Yes. There was one a bombing of the World Central Kitchen, in which six aid workers were killed. Three of them were British, and that was on the 1st of April. On the 2nd of April, David Cameron came out demanding that the Israelis take action, they do a proper investigation. And on the 3rd of April, he was signing the latest weapons sales license so that we could continue selling them weapons. It's quite extraordinary the level of duplicity that was going on in order for us to keep selling Israel arms.
0: I want to go to a clip that's related to the bombing of the World Central Kitchen. This is from Britain's Gaza Secrets. It focuses on that attack where World Central Kitchen workers in Gaza were killed. It was seven of them in April 2024.
8: Neil and Trish Henderson's son, James, had served in the Royal Marines in Afghanistan. From February 2024, he was working for World Central Kitchen, a charity delivering food to civilians in Gaza.
9: We'd see what was happening in Gaza, but you think if they're doing humanitarian work, then they're going to be safe. Yeah, they should be safe.
10: They shouldn't have been safe. They shouldn't have been safe.
9: Yeah, he wasn't out there fighting a war. He was out there trying to help people.
8: James entered Gaza just before famine was declared by the UN. As a security advisor, he was responsible for the team's safety along routes coordinated with the IDF.
10: He said, no matter where you go, all you can hear is drones all the time.
9: When I finished on the phone to you, he said, I'm going to go up and put some more World Central Kitchen stickers on the roof. And that was the last time I spoke to him.
8: On the 1st of April, James and two other British veterans, John Anthony Chapman and James Kirby, were driving in an aid convoy. At 11 p.m, an Israeli drone fired on them. Seven aid workers were killed, including the three Brits.
10: I can always remember Trish just crying out to me, it's Jim, you know, and then you realise, you know, that he was one of the seven. That whole day is just a blur, really, in that sense. Just
8: killings of the aid workers in the World Central Kitchen strike triggered an international outcry.
11: The devastating Israeli airstrikes that killed World Central Kitchen personnel yesterday bring the number of aid workers killed in this conflict to 196, including more than 175 members of our own UN staff. This is unconscionable, but it is an inevitable result of the way the war is being conducted.
4: I welcome what the Israeli Foreign Minister said yesterday to me about a full, urgent and transparent inquiry into how this dreadful event was allowed to happen. And we want to see that happen very, very quickly.
8: But that same day, Cameron was publicly demanding answers from the Israelis. Behind closed doors, he signed off the latest approval of weapons exports to Israel without waiting for Israel's investigation to be completed. This was just 2 days after the drone strike. This letter outlines his decision, which was based on the fifth IHL assessment. The Foreign Secretary does not recommend the suspension of any extant export licenses to Israel.
0: That's a clip from the documentary Britain's Gaza Secrets that just aired on Channel 4. Even the case of the killing of 5-year-old Hind Rajab and her family, the British office concluded there was insufficient evidence to show there had been a breach of what's called IHL, international humanitarian law. Finally, on this, before we go to your previous documentary, Ben, where you got a lot of the documents that you base Britain's Gaza Secrets?
7: There was a court case taken by Al-Haq through an organisation called GLAN, where they were trying to stop the UK government selling arms to Israel. And so in that, there was disclosure of the assessments that were being made. And we managed to get hold of these because they're court documents, but we happened to be the only people who had actually bothered looking through them in any detail journalistically.
0: And we only have a minute left, but I want to go to your recent film on Gaza that you produced, Gaza Doctors Under Fire. The BBC pulling the film weeks before its scheduled broadcast. Channel 4 aired it instead. It then won a BAFTA during the award ceremony. You and your colleague, the correspondent on the piece, Ramita Navai, blasted the BBC.
12: We refuse to be silenced and censored, and we thank you. And we thank Channel 4 for showing this film.
13: We also want to dedicate this award to Jabba Badwin and Osama Al-Ashi, the two journalists on the ground who made this film for us. They did so amongst a killing spree that killed over 250 of their colleagues, journalists in Gaza. So I'd like a round of applause for them, please. And finally, just a question to the BBC. Given that you dropped our film, will you drop us from the BAFTA screening later tonight? Thank you. Bye.
0: So that's Ben DePere and Ramita Navai at the BAFTA ceremony in their acceptance speech. Ben, did the BBC air your speeches when they ran just within the next hours?
7: They did actually, and they were very fair to us. They showed our clips of the criticism of them. They came under huge pressure, especially from the government here over Gaza. The BBC is a brilliant journalistic organization. They caved in a little bit during the first year and a half of the Gaza war, and they became under, I would say, unacceptable government pressure, and they didn't perhaps react in the way they should. But I see positive signs now, especially that our own government is now criticizing Israel openly and taking a very firm stance, or a firmer stance. You will see the BBC perhaps given the space to do the coverage that they've normally done over many years.
0: Ben DePere, executive producer of Britain's Gaza Secrets and Gaza Doctors Under Fire. He's produced four films on Gaza since October 7, 2023. He served as editor-in-chief of Channel 4 News for 10 years, has been in Gaza 10 times over the last 20 years. Coming up, Sharon Weinberger, author of Valley of Death, How Big Tech is Fueling the Future of War. Stay with us.

0: Billy Bragg singing Tomorrow's Going to Be a Better Day in our Democracy Now! Studios in New York. This is Democracy Now!, democracynow.org, the War and Peace Report. I'm Amy Goodman. Today we're broadcasting from London. Tonight, the film about Democracy Now! Called Steal the Story, Please! Will be showing in Lewis at the Lewis Depot outside Brighton at 8 o'clock, and I'll be there with the film's director, Carl Diehl, for Q&A afterwards. We end today's show with a remarkable new book about the growing ties between Silicon Valley and U.S. military and intelligence agencies. It's called Valley of Death, How Big Tech is Fueling the Future of War. The author, longtime national security reporter Sharon Weinberger, traces the roots of Silicon Valley's relationship with the Pentagon back to the Cold War, when government funding helped fuel the development of the tech industry. But today, she writes, the relationship has fundamentally changed. Companies like SpaceX, Palantir, and Anduril are no longer simply supplying technology to the U.S. military intelligence agencies, but also developing powerful technologies that, in some cases, they maintain control over themselves. Weinberger argues that the stakes are enormous. Take a listen to Axios reporter Colin Demarest questioning the co-founder of the military tech company Anduril Industries, Palmer Luckey, about whether there's any red line on what he would build.
1: What won't you build? What's your red line?
2: What wouldn't I build? That's an interesting one. Well, you know, I've been pretty public that how our weapons are used are, you know, that's a matter for the DOD. But you're right, I have control over what I can build. There's things that I could say, for example, you know, that's a power too great for any man.
1: Nuclear weapons?
2: I would definitely build nuclear weapons. I would build fission weapons. I would build fusion weapons. I think that nuclear weapons have been one of the most stabilizing forces in history ever.
0: In her new book, Valley of Death, How Big Tech is Fueling the Future of War, journalist Sharon Weinberger examines the extraordinary rise of tech billionaires like Luckey, as well as Elon Musk, Peter Thiel, Alex Karp, who, she writes, are playing an increasingly central role in U.S. military and intelligence decisions, but with no oversight or accountability. Sharon Weinberger, welcome to Democracy Now! Before we get to these tech billionaires building nuclear weapons themselves, I want to turn to your recent article based on your book. This in the Wall Street Journal, headlined "The Hidden Debt That Apple Owes to the CIA." Talk about Steve Jobs being rehabilitated, kind of, when he went back to Apple and what that relationship was with the CIA.
3: Sure. So about 10 years ago, when I was thinking of working on this book, when Silicon Valley was starting to move back into Pentagon work, I was told a story that I thought was perhaps apocryphal about how the National Security Agency had given a large contract to Steve Jobs' company Next. This was the company he formed in the 1980s after he was initially exiled from Apple. Company built beautiful, very expensive computers, wasn't doing well. It was essentially failing. And I was told the National Security Agency had bought a whole bunch of computers and it had in effect saved the company. So it took me years to track down the story. And when I eventually did, it turned out it wasn't the NSA. That was actually cover for a CIA contract that was buying Next computers for satellite analysts to go through imagery. And the story was really fascinating, not just because it was Steve Jobs, but we think of him as almost a counterculture figure. But the idea that in the late 1980s, early 1990s, he was not only doing work for the CIA, but that it essentially saved his company. The argument was that that gave him years, a few years of extra runway to prove himself at Next. He leapfrogged back to Apple, took over Apple again, and the operating system from Next became the operating system for modern

0: Apple products. So the argument I would hear from people both inside that company and inside the intelligence community was the CIA effectively saved jobs and saved Apple.
1: So I want to go to the start of your book, beginning with a Zurich-based company that has a sole secret mission to build and sell nuclear weapons. You write, quote, "The entrepreneur's goal essentially was to break the government monopoly over the production of nuclear weapons. It turned out to be an exercise sponsored by a secretive division of the Pentagon." You write, "The idea that the Pentagon had sponsored a secret study to see if a rogue billionaire could develop a nuclear weapon fascinated me." Take it from there.
0: Yeah, so in 2013, this division of the Pentagon funded this study to look at whether a rogue billionaire could build nuclear weapons. I mean, essentially a little bit like what Palmer Luckey was talking about in the clip you played. And I was given a copy of this study around 2017, 2018, and then eventually went back and interviewed the participants. And it doesn't mention specific billionaires, but when I interviewed the people who took part in it, sort of like a tabletop war game, they're like, "Oh yeah, absolutely. We were thinking of an Elon Musk figure." And that's sort of amazing. In 2013, Elon Musk was certainly up and coming, but he wasn't the figure he is today. And the point they made was what they saw coming down the pike when they did this study in 2013 was that technologies, whether for nuclear weapons, for space travel, for other weaponry, it was no longer simply in government hands. It was now feasible for an entrepreneur, for a billionaire, for private capital to build these weapons. And sure enough, here we are in 2026. Elon Musk has his SpaceX-built Starlink, a satellite internet communication systems, which was critical for Ukraine in the early days of the war. We have Palmer Luckey, the founder of Anduril, talking about building nuclear weapons. What differentiates this new class of entrepreneurs from the defense industrial complex of old was the Pentagon never had to call the CEO of Lockheed Martin and say, "Can we use your F-35? Many of these technologies developed in the private sector now, to include AI, are done with private money, with venture capital, with private capital. The government doesn't own the underlying technology, which is why you're starting to see these disputes now, as you've seen, for example, between Anthropic and the Pentagon, because the Pentagon doesn't own the technology. They don't control it.
1: So in this part of the interview, we're going to do a part two, but what did Trump's presidency mean for the relationship between Silicon Valley and the U.S. military industry? You write in the New York Times, for tech companies, the personality of the person occupying the White House are less important than the person's willingness to buy what Silicon Valley is offering.
0: So what I mean by that is that, you know, it's not that people don't have real beliefs, real ideas, and real ideals. I don't want to discount sort of individual agency, but Silicon Valley as a whole, you know, we're all determined by our economic and operating environment. And that was the point of the Steve Jobs story. Like, yes, he was in some ways a figure of the counterculture, but when it meant the survival of his company, he was perfectly willing to work with the CIA. He gave lectures at the CIA. He was willing to work with national security. And it's the same thing with tech billionaires now. It may have their own political beliefs, left or right, but they know that it's more about what is the administration going to do for them. President Obama was very good in many ways for Silicon Valley. He was supportive of Silicon Valley. There were a lot of personal links between people going in and out of the administration. He was supportive of privatized space travel. Biden administration, less good for Silicon Valley. So Trump has done two things. He sort of supercharged this relationship between government and Silicon Valley. But he's also demonstrated, when you saw how in 2016, Peter Thiel was this outlier supporting Trump, and then you get to the current administration and you have these tech leaders showing up for dinner, praising Trump for his leadership, sort of going like supplicants, saying what they're going to do for the U.S. economy. You know, it's hard to say what they believe or don't believe, but at the end of the day, they're going to do what's good for their businesses, and that's what they're demonstrating.
1: Sharon Weinberger, we want to thank you for being with us. We're going to continue this interview, post online at Democracy Now! We're going to talk about how artificial intelligence is transforming warfare from targeting software to autonomous drones. That does it for our show. Sharon Weinberger is author of Valley of Death, How Big Tech is Fueling the Future of War. I'll see folks in Lewis outside Brighton tonight at 8 o'clock, then tomorrow in Copenhagen at the Grand Theater, and then in Berlin at Spore. Check our website at democracynow.org. I'm Amy Goodman from London.
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0: 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It's a light, bright and breezy mix of music with lots of interviews from your favourite stars of the 60s, 70s and 80s. I love tracking down and chatting to the people who make the music, and I can think of nothing better than putting a smile on your face as together we relive some of the best days of our collective youth. 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Right here on Northeast Philadelphia Community Radio, your neighbourhood voice.
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grandma. She wants to play with the toys a while. And school's out early, and soon we'll be learning. And the lesson today is how to die. And then the bullhorn crackles and the cow.

pair of soles. 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Coming to bed is the move. 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

0: 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It's a light, bright and breezy mix of music with lots of interviews from your favourite stars of the 60s, 70s and 80s. 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Right here on Northeast Philadelphia Community Radio, your neighbourhood voice.
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0: 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It's a light, bright and breezy mix of music with lots of interviews from your favourite stars of the 60s, 70s and 80s. I love tracking down and chatting to the people who make the music, and I can think of nothing better than putting a smile on your face as together we relive some of the best days of our collective youth. 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
4: 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From out of on and off the walls, broadcast on you live from my home at Weirdness Central. With what's been going on these past 2 weeks, I'm sure we need a little something to make us a little happier. How's about a show where we play a lot of song parodies? Yeah, nothing like a good song parody to brighten up the day. We'll have you say thanks for the parodies in hour two. All this and the Weekly Whacked Out 5 Countdown, counting down the funniest nonsense skits of the week. But first, what America has become since the W era through the eyes of Roy Zimmerman.

a guy came up to you and said, I'm going to bring forth on this continent a new nation, conceived in liberty and dedicated to the proposition that all men are created equal, you'd probably say, right on, good luck with that. And what if he said, I'm going to form a more perfect union, establish justice, ensure domestic tranquility, provide for the common defense, promote the general welfare, and secure the blessings of liberty to ourselves and our posterity? You'd probably say, wow, knock yourself out. And what if he said, ask not what your country can do for you, ask what you can do for your country? You'd probably say, I got a meeting.

0: pirate's life for me.
1: I am disgusted.
2: Knowing our look, it could either be the conservatives or the rest of the world laughing at us over how the Democrats lost the election big time. The Pheromones and a track off their 1985 album Yuppie Drone, Har Har Har. Been meaning to play the sucker for a while, since this song might be of good use for situations like this. Coincidentally, the Pheromones were from Washington, D.C. And before that, Roy Zimmerman and his view on what America has become thanks to George W. Bush's second term, America. Still wish I could have the demo version since there's a line before the final set of It Just Might Work lyrics, because that one has a good speech near the end. And now here's this week's Tuesday Pump.
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Believe me, folks, I'm dead, really. You think if I was alive, I'd let them do that stupid TV series about me? You think if I was alive, the person I'd contact would be Gail Brewer Giorgio? Jesus, man, who the hell is Gail Brewer Giorgio? And another thing, John Lennon wants to know why nobody thinks he's still alive. Buddy Holly, too.

0: man, just let me be dead and leave me alone. Why don't you go looking for Babe Ruth? Maybe he's alive. Hell, Nat King Cole just made a song. Maybe he's still alive. Look for him. Just let me go, man. I'm dead. I think there's lots of people that you can look for and see if they're alive. One of them isn't me, man. Why don't you look for Bill Bixby?
1: Consider this some very differing opinions on whether or not Elvis is still alive or not. From 1992, that was Mike Toomey and the track that tells millions of Elvis fans to face the facts. Baby, I'm dead. This was also the first comedy single from Toomey that was ever played on Dr. Demento. And before that, the Bell Owl Rats in their latest piece of dementia to hit the bump that asks if Elvis wasn't dead. Well, if Elvis wasn't dead by 1977, he'd probably be dead by now. If I do another show regarding the King of Rock and Roll, you can bet that this will be a good addition to the show. But in the meantime, download this sucker for free at thefump.com, but hurry before it shakes its hips towards 99 cents. We'll take a break for now, but we'll be back with more weirdness after this.

0: Hi, we're here on the street asking people about the Fump. Excuse me, sir, do you know what the Fump is?
1: The what?
0: The Fump. F-U-M-P.
1: Oh, I don't know. But it doesn't sound appetizing. I don't want any.
2: Isn't that the sound a groundhog makes when you run over it with your car?
0: No. Can you tell me what the Fump is?
3: Is it the enemy in the next Spider-Man movie?
0: I don't think so.
4: A clean-burning car that runs on pancakes?
0: What?
5: Isn't that the stuff the Nutty Professor invented?
0: No, that's flubber. The Fump. What is the Fump?
6: Ooh, it's a dog. I think it's half Great Dane, half Chihuahua.
0: Is that even possible?
7: Sounds like something you get from a cheap hooker.
0: Oh, come on, no. Doesn't anyone around here know what the Fump is?
8: I do, but I'm a paid announcer with a script in front of me that explains it.
0: 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Go do your thing.
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0: Thank you. See, people? Was that so hard?
7: So it is something you get from a cheap hooker. 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
0: Ugh, I quit. I'm going home.
8: The Fump. It's not something you get from a cheap hooker. Usually.
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12: For those of you who have seen episode 3 of The Amazing Digital Circus, we finally saw Kaner with a shotgun. And now, Aaron Fraser-Nash made a song about Kaner with a shotgun. And sadly, since he no longer does parodies, it's not a parody of Feel It Still by Portugal the Man.

reintroduced myself to the music video for this one, and I decided to play this medley for you. That was Sudden Death and their own Weird Al-like polka medley done for the hip-hop of the 1990s, the House Party Polka. Originally planned for the Weird Al tribute album Prosthetic Lips, it first saw released in the ultra-rare anniversary album Decade of Decay, and can now be heard again on their latest anniversary collection, Rhythms from the Crypt. Find that on the group that gave us Devo Spice on their Bandcamp page. And before that, we heard Aaron Fraser Nash and his latest song for the amazing digital circus, Shotgun Keener. Looks like the loopy chess piece isn't as crazy as we were led to believe. And since we're discussing things on the internet, I'm sure you've got a kid that's part of Generation Alpha that's obsessed with the most moronic internet meme online. The Skibbity Toilet. Yeah, something about a guy's head popping out of a commode and doing some scat scene is considered random and funny in a sort of random way. Hey, youth of today, do you know who said Skibbity first? This guy. Scabada,

check out my message to you. As a matter of fact, I don't let nothing hold you back. If the scat man can do it, so can you. I hear you all ask about the meaning of scat. Well, I'm the professor, and all I can tell you is while you're still sleeping, the saints are still weeping, 'cause things you call dead haven't yet had the chance to be born. I'm the scat man.

0: Before there was Skibidi Toilet, there was this guy. The late, great Scatman John, and the song that made him famous around the world, Scatman. Want to learn more about it? Then guess what? It's the Whacked Out Song of the Week. As always, donate $5 a month to our Patreon page to learn more about it. And now, as we flush this idiotic meme down the toilet, we have a parody that's long overdue for airplay here. You know of a bar song, Tipsy by Shaboozy. It's been number one for at least 19 weeks throughout 2024. This reworking of Jaquan's Tipsy has been getting popular throughout the year, especially when it comes to black artists going into country music. While the song itself is not as demented as Old Town Road by Lil Nas X, it did inspire its fair share of parodies, such as this number from this past summer by Young Jeffrey.
1: Point.

0: Now, if you thought that piece of old school R&B from Dennis Edwards was offbeat enough, then take a listen to the remix of it. From London, England, that was Pulsa, an award little groove that was a minor hit in the UK, Too Cool to Be Careless. This samples, or covers I think, Dennis Edwards' 1984 duet with Sienna Garrett, Don't Look Any Further. Probably a bit too weird for the Brits, since it only got a size number 51 over there. And before that, young Jeffrey makes a trip with his family on a summer vacation with his shaboozy parody, A Car Song. No doubt that this may be a Johnny Gun lately for the Whacked Out 5 before we hit the Christmas rush next month, as well as the Whacked Out 40. Again, if it wasn't for our erratic schedule, this would have been a hit on the show by now. We'll be back with the Friday Pup after this.
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0: And now, here's a short little ditty that dropped down under the pump yesterday.
4: What are my fall plans? Thank you so much for asking. I'll be watching Gilmore Girls with a bottle of Josh. Watching Gilmore Girls with a bottle of Josh. I'll watch Gilmore Girls, then I'll watch a little more, and I'll pour a glass of Josh. Yes, I am.

Recently found this on YouTube, and I think it might be a little bit demented. From the realms of indie pop, that was Kylie Fox, and her song known simply as Flush. The video is pretty demented, since she's got a puppet boyfriend. Sometimes the YouTube algorithm does bless us with some oddities now and then. And before that, Trevor Goober and his entry onto the pump, Gilmore and Josh. Who's Trevor Goober? Why, that was Trevor Walls with a new stage name for his comedy music. I know that I've been out of the loop for most of the year, but I didn't expect a name change from Trevor. Surprised I didn't get an email about it as a heads up. Other than that, you can still download this track for free at thepump.com, but only for a limited time. And now, since we're pretty much heading towards 4 more years of Trump, I present unto you the 3 stages of the Trump presidency. Again!

In order, we played the new wave standard when it comes to insanity. The lunatics have taken over the asylum by the Fun Boy 3. And knowing who Trump selected for his cabinet this time, I wouldn't be surprised if the lunatics have taken over the asylum. After that, Dino Mike and the Gossicles team up to fight the system. Yes, that is the name of the song, in case you can't tell. And we ended that with what may or may not happen in Trump's second chance as president. I blew up the United States by Was Not Was. I know a lot of people want him back to fix the economy, but after what happened on January 6, 2021, do you think Trump and his supporters will be sane enough to keep this country from blowing up? Then again, I have been wrong before. Hour 1 is over and out. Stay tuned for a look into song parodies in Hour 2.

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6: 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For many years, song parodies have been a popular fixture of music. From schoolyard taunts to hit records, the parody song has been around for many generations. 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

Hello, mother. Hello, father. Here I am at Camp Granada. Camp is very entertaining. And they say we'll have some fun if it stops raining. I went hiking with Joe Spivey. He developed poison ivy. You remember Leonard Skinner? He got ptomaine poisoning last night after dinner. All the counselors hate the waiters, and the lake has alligators, and the head coach wants no sissies, so he reads to us from something called Ulysses. Now I don't want this should scare you, but my bunkmate has malaria. You remember Jeffrey Hardy? They're about to organize a searching party.

How's my precious little brother? 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Wait a minute, it stopped hailing. 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Modafada, kindly disregard this letter.

0: Well, he did learn from one of the masters. That was Weird Al Yankovic and his first of four song parodies to make it onto the top 40, Eat It. This parody of Michael Jackson's Beat It got as big as number 12 back in 1984. It was his highest chart entry in the Hot 100. It would later be beat when White and Nerdy charted number 9 in 2007. And before that, Alan Sherman and his number 2 smash parody, Hello Mudda, Hello Fada, A Letter from Camp. This tale of a kid getting bored at camp has been one of the most popular parodies for decades. You can definitely see where Al got his inspiration from. And now here's a parody each from two of the most popular parodies of the late 1990s on Dr. Demento.
1: Shoot, mate. What do you want to do tonight?
2: The same thing we do every night, Pinky. Try to take over the world.